0: still in same touch, or?
1: No, Dad, we don't.
0: Oh.
1: It's like they say, you can choose your friends and your lovers,

0: they're starting in a small way to be the victims of their own success. And the real problem reform has is a real dearth of talent. And if there was to be a reform government in this country, I mean, you need about 130 people to be government ministers, most of them in the House of Commons and some in the Lords. Well, they haven't really got people of the right calibre to be, you know, you can think of about a dozen, maybe 20 people who are sufficiently able to be ministers. But after that, it gets desperate.
1: You're listening to Global Roaming with me, Geraldine Doog, and Latika Burke. We're speaking to Michael Crick. He's a veteran UK broadcaster and Nigel Farage's biographer. We're talking about the Reform leader's chances for his own by-election coming up on August the 13th.
2: What about Andy Burnham? Is he another problem that Nigel Farage now has that he certainly didn't face in the dour and, dare we say it, incompetent Keir Starmer?
0: Yes, he is a big problem. But then Farage is a problem for Andy Burnham as well. And they are,
2: yes,
0: they are the two, you know, the big beasts right now of British politics and likely to be so for the next few years. And I mean, they're similar in ways, both pretending to be men of the people, but both have a fair bit of privilege in their background as well. You know, Farage went to private school and Andy Burnham went to Cambridge University. And they're both, you know, very good on the street. There are not many politicians in this country that get a response on the street, a positive response on the street. And both Farage and Burnham do that. They enjoy talking to members of the public in a way that it always amazes me. Extraordinary numbers of politicians don't really like talking to the voters, and they certainly do. And so they've got a lot in common. And Burnham is, well, I'd say he's likely to be more successful than Starmer. He's certainly a better communicator. He's got real charisma in the way that Starmer didn't. On the other hand, Starmer, it seems to me, was much more conscious about, well, hang on a moment, we can't just promise everything and then work out how we're going to pay for it later. You know, there are sort of rules here that you've got to pay for what you're promising. And Burnham right now seems to be promising everything left, right and centre. I rather suspect that people will be, in 2 years' time, will be even more upset with the Burnham government than they were with the Starmer government.
1: Well, it is interesting if you look at Burnham. One of the things he was saying is that you will see a Labour Party that you knew before, and the implication is, you know, pre-Blair, pre-Gordon Brown, the old Labour Party, sort of. So I suppose that's nostalgia to some extent.
0: Well, I mean, and Farage is a nostalgic as well, of course.
1: Yes, well, indeed, that's exactly what I was leading to. What is this saying about British politics, this mother of the parliaments? I mean, how are you seeing it in this broader sense of what these two men, but particularly Farage, represents?
0: Well, as you say, it's a looking back to days when things were supposedly better. I lived through the 1970s. That's when I first became politically conscious. The 1970s in this country were dreadful. There were strikes all the time. There were blackouts, power blackouts. The economy was incredibly sluggish. We were going nowhere as a country. I don't think you could look back to the Labour governments of the 1970s. Now, the Labour government of 1945 was one of the was probably the best government that we've had in 100 years and did an amazing number of things. But that is so far removed from the modern day that you can't start emulating it. That was an era when, you know, classes were solid and, you know, people were either working class and middle class and voted accordingly and much more deferential. But the Burnham's problem, if we're talking about Burnham's problem is he's come to power with very little thought or discussion about what he's going to do and virtually no scrutiny about what he plans to do.
1: But he says he knows who he is and what he wants to do. I mean, that is one of, I would say, his calling cards. He clearly knows who he is.
0: Well, you know, you can come out with platitudes like that all day long. He says he has a plan. Well, I'm, you know, OK, where is it? Let's have the detail. I mean, and the money, it just doesn't add. He keeps making more and more promises about what he's going to do. And I have to say, I'm rather ashamed of many of my fellow journalists in this country in that we're letting him get away with it a lot of the time. This often happens when a new government comes to power and there's a sort of a bit of a euphoria in the journalistic community. Oh, it's a new story. We'll be a bit soft on them to start with. And nobody actually says that, but that's what they're thinking. We've been far too soft on Burnham.
2: Michael, one of the sentiments I detect in Australia, where we're having our own grappling with a populist rise, and it's similar to what I think happened here last year in the UK, is that the people can't vote for a Trump here in our countries. We're too sensible, or in Australia's case, compulsory and preferential voting will save the system from such an insurgency. Do you think that that is still in the mindset in the UK, and do you think it's even accurate?
0: Well, I mean, Trump is a crook on a huge scale. I mean, he's the most corrupt president the United States has ever had. And although there are dodgy things in what Farage has done in his finances, very similar stuff, by the way, to what Marine Le Pen got into trouble for, his failings are nothing like the Trump scale. I mean, Trump has got zero respect for the truth, for example.
2: So does that mean you think that Farage is electorally viable in the UK?
0: No, I don't. Because for the reason I was talking about earlier, I think that the electorate in this country are much more sophisticated than they were, and they're basically, and this is in one way in which Farage is right, is that people are ganging up on him. Voters are ganging up on him and saying, right, who is best placed in this constituency to beat Farage?
1: So this is strategic voting is really taken off in a big way.
0: Yeah, voting. It's always happened, and we saw it in a big way at the last general election. But next time, it will happen a lot more. At the point about Farage is, polling-wise, there are twice as many people at the moment who dislike Farage as who like him. Now, that is very bad news for a political leader.
1: Michael, that's a perfect point to end. What a brew you've described beautifully. Thank you very, very much for joining us.
0: Thank you.
1: That was Michael Crick. He's a veteran British broadcaster, political commentator and author of One Party After Another, The Disruptive Life of Nigel Farage. Well, Latika, that was highly entertaining and quite an amazing overview of British politics. Did you think he nailed some of the sort of essence of what you think will start to have an impact on Farage?
2: Yes, I think his points, particularly about the donation, I think that is absolutely starting to filter through. I think the most relevant point, though, is his sophistication of the British electorate. Now, you often hear people from abroad say, oh, the British are quite racist, that's why they voted Brexit, they're stupid, they're uneducated, blah, blah, blah. I don't think that's true. And I certainly think what Michael Crick was describing there about the cleverness, the thought that goes in...
1: the tactical voting.
2: ..into tactical voting. Because remember, here we have first past the post, which means not every vote is counted and preferred and sent away, like in Australia where you have preferential voting, where your third or second vote ends up with number one or two in some way or form. In first past the post, it's literally just who is first past the post. So you can get through on an incredibly low number if you've got enough opponents to split the vote. And by the way, one thing we didn't canvass with him, Geraldine, I was talking to a reform type last week asking him about Clacton, and he said, look, have you seen how many candidates are going to run as independents? They're going to cannibalise the opposition vote amongst them, and Nigel will come through just fine. So that is also a point to keep in,
1: of course,
2: in mind here about the sheer number of opposition candidates, not just Binface, that Farage will be facing in Clacton. The other thing I think he missed out to say there is if Farage does win this, there will be a second by-election, because that parliamentary inquiry will almost certainly end in a second by-election, at which point there will be a verdict on Farage and this donation, and then the major parties do stand. And then the voters of Clacton, Geraldine, will be forced to vote for a second time in how many months, and they might be a bit fed up by then.
1: I was told when I was there that the number, this is by actually a Lib Dem councillor, was 27%. Reform could get 27%, this is in a general election, they were in because of the nature of the first past the post. And so this had focused everybody's mind, some actuarial type had done the numbers. And so there was this extraordinary effort to educate the public on tactical voting, which appears to be, as you say, coming through. It does say a lot about the British system that people are available for that sort of thing, to think about it, to bother about it enough. What I thought was very interesting was Michael Crick's reference to parties of the past, going right back to Clement Attlee post-war, sort of really trying to look back at where regimes perceptibly took Britain forward. There's nothing that I can see in Farage that has overtones of that. It's such a reactionary response. Is that where Britain is at the moment? That's what I've been trying to wrestle with.
2: So I think there's a difference between the nostalgia tones that Farage strikes and the disruptive nature that he strikes. And I think what British politics is looking for, and I was talking with a Tory MP actually last week about this, is they're looking for a big disruption moment. And maybe
1: the Tories are looking for that.
2: Well, exactly. And his point was this is what Thatcher came in and did in the 80s, and we're probably arriving at the 50 years of that anniversary where maybe it's another Tory woman that comes in and actually provides the big disruption that the British people are looking for. I do think there is a thirst for a break it. Or what Andy Burnham, I think he's got a very good line out, face it and fix it. I think that is the salience of what's driving this fractured vote at the moment and these reform curious voters. And so I think British politics, the stage of British politics, is one of the best shows in town over the next few years. It's drama, big political beasts, as Michael Crick was saying, and do not rule out Kemi Badenoch. She is really hitting her stride, and I think in another 6 or 9 months she's going to be a very formidable force in framing and determining the next British government and election.
1: Well, look, it's lovely to be back talking about British politics, I must say, and we do welcome your questions and feedback coming. I think there's a great deal of residual interest in British politics, particularly if it's going to get as exciting as Latika is predicting. Our email is global.roaming@abc.net.au. Thanks to our producer, Aston Brown, our supervising producer, Pat Sunderland, and executive producer, Laura McAuliffe. We're going to be back tomorrow talking about the Odyssey and the culture war that has erupted around it. Have you seen it yet?
2: Not yet.
1: Oh, well, I have.
2: I can't wait to hear your review. I'll be tuning in. Thanks, Geraldine. See you.
1: Bye-bye. See you later.
3: Fun times in England. Now, we've had our own circus this week in Victorian politics with Ben Carroll taking the crown from Premier. That's been filling out newspapers and news feeds. But the Breakfast Wrap has some international news for you today from Iran, Japan and Sudan. But there's also local news about inflation. Here's Luke Siddon-Dundon.
4: From Wandjeri Country, I'm Luke Siddon-Dundon, and today on The Breakfast Wrap. It's been a while since we've talked about inflation, but it is worth getting into today because it's fallen for a third month in a row. But does that mean we're out of the woods?
5: The last time the Middle East war, I guess, increased, we saw that impacting on inflation. So it's, you know, it's uncertain, but we will see some of what's happened in the last month flow through, I would imagine, into the numbers we get following these.
4: You're going to hear from the Finance Minister, Katie Gallagher. Then there is plenty of international news around as well.
6: It actually killed numerous RGC Iranian commanders in Iraq. Operationally, a huge success. Strategically, I think the US and Saudi Arabia didn't solve anything, unfortunately.
4: Saudi Arabia is teaming up with the United States to strike targets in Iraq. Then, Japanese authorities are racing to find survivors following a deadly earthquake. And we'll also look at a really worrying story out of Sudan about the human toll of the brutal civil war. All of that coming up from the Radio National Breakfast team on The Breakfast Wrap. For a while, it felt like all anyone could talk about was inflation. But with new international conflicts affecting global trade and plenty of domestic politics to keep us busy, it's not something that we've actually talked about on The Wrap for a little while. But this week's inflation data is prompting a bit of optimism.
7: We don't get too carried away by one set of data, one set of numbers from day to day or from week to week. But obviously it's a positive development that these numbers have come in lower than expected by the market, by the Treasury and by the Reserve Bank as well.
4: The Treasurer, Jim Chalmers, there speaking yesterday. So prices rose at an annual pace of 3.8%. That is down from 4%. while underlying inflation is actually unchanged at 3.6%. Now, this is the third consecutive month of falling headline inflation. Still, though, it remains outside the Reserve Bank's target band.

0: have tried this strategy. Remember how much time Peter Dutton spent in the electorates of Hawke and Gorton in Melbourne's outer west and in Bruce on the other side of the city, really thinking that this was territory that he was making inroads in. I think what Labor people have been saying for a long time is that he and Matthew Guy had the right strategy, but they were the wrong people to execute the strategy, and that these voters were never going to be Liberals. But now One Nation might well succeed with exactly that playbook. They are terrified about that.
1: Yeah, they are terrified, and it's, you know, genuinely a live option. You know, when the Liberals...
0: Dutton have tried this strategy. Remember how much time Peter Dutton spent in the electorates of Hawke and Gorton in Melbourne's outer west and in Bruce on the other side of the city, really thinking that this was territory that he was making inroads in. I think what Labor people have been saying for a long time is that he and Matthew Guy had the right strategy, but they were the wrong people to execute the strategy, and that these...

ABC Radio National. Coming up, it's Conversations. And I will see you next time. Bye for now. Coming up to the news.

0: attacked militias, killed 20 fighters and 6 Iranian advisors.
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0: one of the things that I know has been discussed. The reason for that is that the speed of producing those interceptor systems and overall the stockpile of weapons is dwindling, and it's dwindling really rapidly, especially with what is happening in the Middle East. So I do think that if Ukraine were to gain those capabilities, it would really allow Ukraine to provide air defense, because I know that is a major issue. There are the attacks by Russia on Ukrainian civilians. They get worse and worse, and every time it is harder to imagine what might be a worse attack, and yet they intensify. There are more weapons used. There are different kinds of weapons used. And so the Patriot missiles are really, the Patriot interceptor systems are really one of the things that can provide the security Ukraine needs, particularly with regard to civilians.
1: Yes, well, we talk a lot about the war effort, but it seems a conversation without an end, sadly. One hopes that it does happen sooner rather than later. Olga, thank you so much for joining us.
0: Thank you for having me, Tracy.
1: That's Dr. Olga Boychak, Senior Lecturer in Digital Cultures at the University of Sydney. She's a media sociologist who explores how communities can build resilience when digital technologies are weaponized. Coming up, the legacy of trafficked South African woman, Sarah Bartman.

0: if the states and territories continue to fail to meet closing the gap targets.
1: Diana Damjanovic. This is PM. I'm Samantha Donovan. You can hear all our programs live or later on ABC Listen. Ahead, the growing popularity of silent discos, where dancers pop on the headphones and choose the music they want to dance to in a room full of people. The commissioner overseeing an inquiry into the Queensland branch of the construction union, the CFMEU, has accused Queensland police of allowing mob rule at a Brisbane worksite.
0: If the states and territories continue to fail to meet closing the gap targets.
1: Diana Damjanovic. This is PM. I'm Samantha Donovan. You can hear all our programs live or later on ABC Listen. Ahead, the growing popularity of silent discos, where dancers pop on the headphones and choose the music they want to dance to in a room full of people.

0: adapt to changes in the pharmaceutical market. That really urgently we need some of those, particularly those ones that will help us with these kinds of issues, put into place straight away.
1: And Philip, just on this too, another of the concerns by those who are critical of how the PBAC operates is that it's not fit for purpose in terms of the new technologies and the drugs that are coming on pretty thick and fast now, which are, you know, the new discoveries, as Elizabeth termed them, many of them very expensive. I mean, some of the new gene therapy drugs, the single dose drugs, you know, are valued at by the companies at over hundreds of thousands of dollars. How fit for...
0: Adapt to changes in the pharmaceutical market. That really urgently we need some of those, particularly those ones that will help us with these kinds of issues, put into place straight away.
1: And Philip, just on this too, another of the concerns by those who are critical of how the PBAC operates is that it's not fit for purpose in terms of the new technologies and the drugs that are coming on pretty thick and fast.

0: Some of the gene, the new gene therapy drugs, the single dose drugs, you know, are valued at by the companies at over hundreds of thousands of dollars. How fit for purpose are our processes for dealing with this and dealing with the reality of what are new life-changing remedies?
1: I mean, overall, yes, they've evolved. I think they could go further. I think the idea, Australia was one of the first countries in the world to introduce the idea of the sort of cost effectiveness of trying to sort of maximise the value for money of what you're spending on the PPS. And I think that has served Australia well in terms. But yes, going forward,

by queer refugees themselves. And I've had the great privilege, I'm very connected to the Pride Foundation, and this is one of the primary goals of the Pride Foundation, is supporting queer refugees and asylum seekers. And therefore, I've had the advantage and the privilege of meeting some of these groups. And it's very, very moving. I have this strong memory of being up in Brisbane, and there was two young guys from Indonesia spoke about their experiences. And one of them just told us this story about how he could not go back to his family because when they discovered, led by queer refugees themselves, and I've had the great privilege, I'm very connected to the Pride Foundation, and this is one of the primary goals of the Pride Foundation, is supporting queer refugees and asylum seekers. And therefore, I've had the advantage and the privilege of meeting some of these groups. And it's very, very moving.

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1: You walk into a supermarket, there's opportunity in every one of those aisles for misrepresentation.
2: What's really in the food we're eating?
3: We thought it was safe for our kids, and it's not.
2: A major Australian food investigation yields shocking results.
1: A lot of the labels are not true.
4: So consumers have no idea what's going on?
5: Absolutely not. And the food industry wants to keep it that way.
2: Duped, a two-part special from Four Corners.
6: Food fraud is

0: 10 of his co-prisoners to put them back on their feet when they came out of prison. That every time I think about that, I'm immensely touched by it.
1: Are you proud
0: I'm
1: of it?
0: sorry,
1: Are you?
0: it's a very long answer to your question, but I am proud of my grandfather. Yes, I'm proud of him, but I'm only proud of him in a sort of slightly objective way, if I can put it like that.
1: Merlin, thank you. I've been talking to Merlin Holland, Oscar Wilde's grandson, the author of After Oscar, The Legacy of a Scandal, which is published by Allen and Unwin. Merlin, thank you so much.
0: Been a great pleasure.

exhibition is called By the River, and it's the first ever solo exhibition at the gallery featuring a Darug artist. You can catch it now until November 8. I'm Rudy Bremer, here with you on Away for Radio National. And this is Gamilaroi country music singer Sue Ray with All the Lonely Ones.

And that was singer-songwriter Sue Ray there. The song is called All the Lonely Ones and explores the sacrifices and joys that come from pursuing her dream to be a songwriter. I'm Rudy Bremer and you're listening to Radio National. From free live music, markets and hands-on cultural experiences to powerful performances, Clancestry has been connecting audiences with the vibrant and continually evolving cultures of Aboriginal and Torres Strait Islander peoples since 2013. Guided by Gamilaroi man and artistic director Bradley Chatfield, the festival

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Ben Northey, thank you so much for coming into the classroom today and sharing your expertise and insight into the art of

0: GMs, well, people are becoming quite stressed and anxious about normal fluctuations, and then it's driving a lot of disordered eating, is what I'm starting to see.
1: And that's why I haven't put it on yet.
0: Okay.
1: I'm obsessed about enough.
0: Okay.
1: Why bother?
0: Wow, this has turned into a consult. Okay. Why are we talking about CGMs? Not for you, Norman. Not for you. But in Australia, CGMs are subsidised for some people. So if you have type 1 diabetes, you can get a subsidised CGM. If you have type 2 diabetes...
1: And I should just say that in type 1, it's really important, and this is a revolutionary technology, because if you don't know anybody with type 1, you tend to think high blood sugars are the problem. Low blood sugars are a real problem, which you want to avoid. And these continuous glucose monitors really do help prevent hypos, which can be quite damaging.
0: So there's a little sensor that sits underneath the skin, often on the arm or the tummy, and it's reading the sugars from the interstitial fluid. So it gives people really quite good feedback. If you have type 2 diabetes in Australia at the moment, you can't access one with the subsidy, which is a big problem because there are people with type 2 diabetes who really need more awareness about their sugars.
1: They're not cheap. They're about $100 every 2 weeks.
0: Yeah, they're quite expensive. So there's a big push to have them funded. There's a new study which shows they're really effective and useful in type 2 diabetes. And I spoke to an author of the study, Associate Professor Emma Wilmot from the University of Nottingham School of Medicine.
2: Traditionally, what people used to do to monitor their glucose was to do a finger prick, draw blood, and measure the glucose that way. So this is a far more accessible way of viewing glucose levels, but crucially, it allows people to understand the fluctuations in glucose across the day in response to activity, diet, etc.
0: So your study has looked at continuous glucose monitoring in a space that perhaps it's not so well known in, which is type 2 diabetes. So these CGMs tend to be widely used for people with type 1 diabetes who are on insulin. So this is in quite a new area. Can you just explain for us what you did in this study? Because it's two different patches of 16 weeks and different interventions.
2: Yeah, exactly. And you're exactly right. People with type 1 diabetes have access, but in the UK where I work, with type 2 diabetes, it's far more difficult to get access. So we designed a study to answer the question, do these glucose sensors improve glucose levels over an 8-month period in people with type 2 diabetes? And the way we did this was by breaking the study into two parts. In the first 4 months, people could alter their diet, their behaviours, their insulin doses. And then in the second 4 months, they then had support from their doctors to add in additional therapies for their type 2 diabetes as needed. And we looked at the impact at the end of 4 months on overall glucose levels, and then again at the end of 8 months on overall glucose levels.
0: And what did you find?
2: So we were really quite surprised by the results. There was a really striking improvement in glucose levels at 4 months and again at 8 months, of a level and a magnitude that is likely to reduce the risk of long-term complications of diabetes. And that's a really important finding because, as we mentioned, access to this technology is limited. And hopefully these study results are going to pave the way for future access to this technology for people living with type 2 diabetes. So really exciting findings.
0: What was interesting, Emma, is that improvements in the glycemic control and the sugar control were seen in that first 4 months, where people could, as you say, tweak their lifestyle factors, but not necessarily their medications, suggesting that the continuous glucose monitoring is actually driving behaviour change or changes in lifestyle for people.
2: Yeah, that is exactly it. I think when people can see the glucose levels and they can alter their behaviours in response to avoid the peaks in the glucose, it empowers them to make changes. In the study, we did see that the people with access to the glucose monitors were slightly more active and were making better dietary choices. But for me, the people coming back to clinic that are in my study were saying, well, actually, I eat something, I see the spike in my glucose, and I just learn to avoid that food or reduce that food going forward. And so, yeah, it really empowered people to take control of their diabetes and improve their glucose levels during that period.
0: And not everyone in your study was necessarily on insulin, because I think a lot of people think of continuous glucose monitoring and insulin. Some of these people were on other medications like a GLP-1.
2: Yeah, so one of the challenges of delivering any trial in type 2 diabetes is you don't want to be pitching it against the fantastic new medications we've got that are coming to market. So we made sure that people coming into the study were on insulin in combination with the more modern therapies so that we could test

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1: This conversation was recorded on the lands of the Gadigal, Yagara and Turrbal peoples. The producer was Nicola Harrison and the executive producer was Carmel Rooney. I'm Sarah Kanoski. Thanks for listening.
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3: Hello, Meredith Lake here from Soul Search. In just a moment, I'm going to be speaking with one of the world's foremost scholars of the works of philosopher Simone Weil. Weil was more than a philosopher. She was an activist, even a mystic, and she lived unflinchingly in a world of rapid industrialisation and rising fascism. Sound familiar? So what can we learn from Simone Weil today? 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

0: to those who are afflicted. There's one point in her notebooks where she says, you know, this kind of attention is more difficult than suicide would be for a happy child. And whoa. So that kind of stark, yeah, I mean, in her language is very, very extreme like that at times. But I think it captures this point that it's like, I mean, she used the analogy of gravity, that our the ease with which we turn away from difficult things like suffering in the world is so automatic. It is like gravity. Again, latching on to this kind of desire for truth and really holding in that space, which again takes a lot of training. It takes an apprenticeship to become that level of attentive. But yeah, I mean, the fact that there are afflicted people, not just across the world, but in our own backyards, in our neighborhoods, this is something that is so easy for us to just sort of put the blinders on to. And we have to refuse to do that, she thought.
1: It is such a demanding challenge that yeah. she took on in her own life in a way that might lead some to describe her as an extremist, don't you think?
0: I do think, and I've heard this from professors of mine, even that I had in grad school, that one of them, in fact, said, oh, Rebecca, I hope you don't become like poor Simone Weil. And I don't think they should have worried. I'm nowhere close to being like Simone Weil. You know, my life is extremely different than hers. I try to be attentive, but nowhere, you know, nothing like what she described. But, I mean, she is an extremist. At the same time, I think that's what makes her so compelling, right? There are so few people, including philosophers, thinkers, that live exactly what they wrote about and what they were thinking about, who had that level of integrity, that I think that was part of what captured my attention when I first was being introduced to her. As much as I was turned off by some of the ideas, I couldn't deny this is a person who's really living what she thinks. I mean, she's embodying this level of attentiveness unto her death. And so that's hard to ignore. And I think she can provide us a kind of direction to go in, even if we're not able to be Simone Weil.
1: On ABC Radio National, Radio Australia, and by podcast, I'm Meredith Lake, today in the company of Rebecca Rosell Stone, Professor of Philosophy and Ethics at the University of North Dakota. And I guess we're getting to grips with the life, thought, and potential legacy of the French philosopher Simone Weil. The cost of paying attention in the way that Simone Weil describes includes a lot more than, in her case, her eventual death. She talks about the kind of fatigue that can accompany attention. Can you just tell me what she meant by fatigue and how is it a corollary of paying the kind of attention that she talked about?
0: Sure, yes. I mean, attention is definitely intrinsically connected to fatigue. Fatigue, I often characterize it as this underside of attention. And, you know, it was something that she realized in working in the factories, for instance, that there was a kind of fatigue of the labor itself, but also a fatigue that happens to the thinking mind. As I mentioned, that it's difficult to sustain any kind of thought in certain environments. But just, yeah, in general, when we're trying to sustain attention to the world, to other people, it's inevitable that because we are embodied beings, because we are limited, we will start to feel a kind of moral fatigue at that. And the question is what to do with that moral fatigue. You know, Weil didn't provide a lot of answers, and I guess we could say perhaps she died in a way of, again, attention or perhaps the fatigue that comes from that, her bodily fatigue. In my own writing and thinking, I've tried to grapple with that question of, okay, so how do we deal with fatigue? And one answer that I've come up with is that we need to recognize our own fatigue, first of all, and what's causing it.
1: I think a lot of people are registering some kind of fatigue right now. You know, it can present as a kind of overwhelm, but it's well documented that there is a kind of, well, there's news avoidance, there's what we sometimes call compassion fatigue. The fatigue that she wanted us to register, what was it?
0: So the fatigue she wanted us to register is something that would be akin to the kind of fatigue that

I'm Fran Kelly, host of the Radio National Hour, right here at 6pm every weeknight or anytime as a podcast. Well, on the face of it, it looks like a big win for Australian women who may be suffering from breast cancer or endometriosis.

0: When OpenAI reported its models had gone rogue, science fiction became reality. So, what do we know about the cyber attack that OpenAI has now revealed hit four separate companies? And what happens when humans can no longer contain the technology? Today, Nate Sorays, co-author of the best-selling book, If Anyone Builds It, Everyone Dies, on what happens when AI goes really rogue. I'm Sam Hawley on Gadigal Land in Sydney. This is ABC News Daily. Nate, last week, Terminator, the movie, well, it sort of became a reality. It's all about killer robots and rogue AI, and, well, that sort of happened. What was your reaction when you first heard about it?
1: Well, you know, it's a warning sign, to be sure. There's definitely not killer robots in the streets yet, but for people who've been paying attention, it actually wasn't as surprising as you might think. Mm-hmm. But of course, you know, we saw two AIs at OpenAI break out of their enclosure, which was not supposed to have internet access, and then commit cybercrimes by trying to steal answers to the test.
2: The language sounds like a game, but the stakes are high amid repeated warnings of AI models escaping control of their human creators.
3: Serious cyber

0: ABC News. Good morning, I'm Eliza Getzey. Member nations of European soccer's governing body have voted unanimously to boycott all FIFA competitions, including the World Cup, in protest to President Gianni Infantino's plans to sell stakes in tournaments to private equity. With more, here's the BBC's Adam Wilde.
1: In a rare moment of unity, UEFA says its members stand as one, and it accuses FIFA of a profound failure of leadership and an abdication of its duty as the custodian of world football. It is irresponsible and indefensible, the statement goes on, that a proposal of such significance for football was conceived without any meaningful consultation. The World Cup cannot be treated as an investment product. No part of it should ever be surrendered to private investors. The World Cup, it says, is not for sale.
0: And CONCACAF, the body that administers the game in North and Central America, says its 41 countries also reject FIFA's plans, although it's stopped short of a boycott. Reports are emerging that Israel and Hamas could be inching closer to an agreement on the next phase of the ceasefire in Gaza. Middle East correspondent Matthew Doran reports.
2: Negotiations have been stalled for much of the last 9 months that the ceasefire has technically been in force, although Hamas has long argued it isn't much of a truce, given local health authorities say regular Israeli attacks have killed more than 1,200 people since October. But reports suggest Hamas could be willing to move on one of the key sticking points in this process and agree to lay down its heavy weapons, but only if they're held by a Palestinian authority and come with a guarantee Israel would stop attacking, withdraw troops from inside Gaza, and allow a US-backed technocratic committee to actually enter the Strip and take over governance rather than trying to run its affairs from Cairo.
0: Back home, the federal government will seek consensus with the states and territories on minimum standards

0: Parliament. And I think the creeping politicisation and the somewhat bizarre decisions that have been made under the premiership of Gianni Infantino has led to this.
1: More from Kieran Maguire in today's episode of The Breakfast Wrap. You can hear at 11:30 on Radio National and also on ABC Listen. Looking to the Middle East, and Iran says it's been targeting US bases in Kuwait and Jordan this morning, but US Central Command has disputed accounts from the IRGC that American aircraft had been destroyed, saying none were hit and all missiles and drones were intercepted or failed to reach their targets. Meanwhile, Iraq says it had no prior knowledge of the deadly US-Saudi attack.
0: Tournament. And I think the creeping politicisation and the somewhat bizarre decisions that have been made under the premiership of Gianni Infantino has led to this.
1: More from Kieran Maguire in today's episode of The Breakfast Wrap. You can hear at 11:30 on Radio National and also on ABC Listen. Looking to the Middle East, and Iran says it's been targeting US bases in Kuwait and Jordan this morning.